That's Joey DeFrancesco at the organ and Bobby Hutcherson at the vibes for Bobby Hutcherson's classic Little Bee's Poem. And Bobby Hutcherson recorded that back in the 60s, but this version is on Joey DeFrancesco's Organic Vibes album that he recorded for Concord Records back in, I think, 2008. And Joey DeFrancesco is playing an organ that belonged to Jimmy Smith, and he became very good friends with Jimmy Smith during his career. Ron Blake is heard here on flute. George Coleman plays tenor on some other tracks on the album. Jake Langley on guitar. Byron Landham is on the drums. We heard some new music from trumpeter Arturo Sandoval in that set. In the middle of the set, we heard Rolling Hills from Arturo Sandoval's new album, Sangu. And we celebrate the anniversary today of the recording of Joe Henderson's Page One album on Blue Note, recorded on the 3rd of June, 1963. We heard Blue Bossa and Joe Henderson here on tenor with Kenny Dorham on the trumpet, McCoy Tyner piano, Butch Warren on bass, Pete LaRocca on the drums. This one has been consistently listed on Critics List as one of the best hard bop albums of all time. And we're going to hear more from it later in the show. I'm Mike Jacobs, and this is Jazz with Mike Jacobs, the debut Wednesday program. I'm here on Wednesdays and Fridays. Chris Cook handles Tuesdays and Thursdays, just as we did for 30 years on Jazz in the Afternoon. Now we're in the evenings, and we're glad you're along for the ride here. We have a lot of great music to come, so stay with us. Judith Owen is up next. She has a brand new album out. It's called Suit Yourself, and it's a mix of originals and some standards, some jazz standards and blues as well. And here's one that she has done that is an original that she penned, and this is the lead single from the album, and it's a tune called That's Why I Love My Baby.

El Salvador. And this taken from an album that was a tribute to Jerry Mulligan. Mulligan did a famous version of that tune many years ago. Saxophonist Nick Brignola and Sal Salvador did this together back in the fall of 1984 for Stash Records. And the lineup here, Sal Salvador again on guitar, and Don Friedman's playing the piano, Gary Mazzarapi is on bass, and Butch Miles on the drums. I believe Nick Brignola sits out on that track, but a terrific album, a tribute to Jerry Mulligan. Lou Donaldson before that, title track to his Blue Note classic, Blues Walk. Herman Foster at the piano, Peck Morrison bass, Dave Bailey on the drums, Ray Barreto on the conga. Judith Owen began the set with That's Why I Love My Baby. That's the lead single from her new album, Suit Yourself, began the set. This is Jazz with Mike Jacobs, and you're listening here on 91.5 KIOS-FM Omaha Public Radio. And we stream at KIOS.org. Up next, we have some new music from saxophonist Lakeisha Benjamin. Many of you may have seen her some years back at Jazz on the Green. She also performed at NOMA here in town, and she has a new album, We Dream, and she has a number of special guests on the album. This here has Terrence Blanchard on trumpet, and it's a tune called Beyond the Dawn. Lakeisha Benjamin, new music from her here on Jazz.

That's Bobby Sanabria's Multiverse Big Band doing Mambo Diablo. That's from a new live recording, live at the Bronx Music Hall. It's Arsenio and Beyond is the name of the album. It's a tribute to Cuban jazz legend and pioneer Arsenio Rodriguez. Also in that set, we heard from singer Paula West doing a Beatles classic, one that was written by Paul McCartney, Fixing a Hole. That is from Paula West's album Restless. That one dates back to 1999. Paula West, a singer from San Francisco. And we heard from saxophonist Lakeisha Benjamin a tune called Beyond the Dawn, and it features her good friend, trumpeter Terrence Blanchard. This is on Lakeisha Benjamin's brand new album, We Dream. Coming up, more music from Joe Henderson from his 1963 album, Page One. And we have some more new jazz to bring to you in the next hour. This is Jazz with Mike Jacobs.

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9: And don't forget, it's National Cookie Day.

Oh, yeah. Charles Erland at the organ for his version of Aquarius. That was a huge hit for the Fifth Dimension in 1969. And Charles Erland went into the studio in December of that year to record his own version for his Prestige Records album, Black Talk. It's a classic in soul jazz. He was joined by Virgil Jones on the trumpet, Houston Person on tenor sax, Melvin Sparks on the guitar. He collaborated with Melvin for quite a few years. Idris Muhammad on drums and Buddy Caldwell at the conga. Bassist Ben Wolf in the middle of the set with some new music, the title track to his new album, Anytime After Now. And he's joined here by Joel Ross on the vibraphone, Sullivan Fortner on piano, Chris Lewis on tenor, and Aaron Kimmel on drums. That's the new Ben Wolf album and title track, Anytime After Now. Joe Henderson, our feature artist today, going back to June 3rd, 1963, and the recording of his Page One album on Blue Note, we heard Out of the Night to begin our second hour here on Jazz with Mike Jacobs. I am Mike Jacobs, and we're here on Wednesday and Friday nights. I'm glad you're along with us here. Don't forget, the Jazz Network is on at 9 o'clock, as it has for 20 years, and John Hill is your host Monday through Thursday at 9, takes you up to midnight with some great jazz, and then Jana Lee Ross is on Friday nights at 9, and that goes till 1 a.m. right here on KIOS FM. Up next, we have vocalist Andy Bay.

anywhere around. I wasn't ready then. Where are you now?

Guitarist John Abercrombie here, and Love Song, that is from his classic 1975 album, Timeless. Jan Heimer there on piano, and Jack DeJohnette on the drums. That one recorded for ECM Records. Trumpeter Brian Lynch and some special guests on a tune called 724. Written by Charles McPherson, who appears on that track on alto sax. Brian Lynch, his new album is called Torchbearers. And we began with Andy Bay and Midnight Blue. That's from his album Shades of Bay, dates back to 1998. Opened up our set here. It's Jazz with Mike Jacobs here on 91.5 KIOS-FM, Omaha Public Radio. We're going to close out our program tonight with one more set of music. Here's a new album from pianist Emmett Cohen. It's called Universal Truth. He also has some special guests on it, including Ron Carter, who you'll hear on bass here on this track, and Jeremy Pelt playing trumpet on a Jimmy Heath classic, Gingerbread Boy.

0: That's Record Me from saxophonist Joe Henderson playing tenor from his classic album Page One on Blue Note, recorded on June 3rd, 1963, our feature album tonight on our jazz program. And Kenny Dorham on trumpet there, McCoy Tyner on piano, love his solo on that tune. Butch Warren on bass, Pete LaRocca on the drums. Also in that set, Lalo Schifrin. He spent some years in the Dizzy Gillespie band, and he paid tribute to Dizzy with a concert in Cologne some years ago that was recorded, and we heard Pan Americana from that concert, the name of the album Gillespiana in Cologne. This taken from the Gillespiana suite, and it features John Faddis and Paquito de Rivera, Alex Acuna, and many others. Laverne Butler also in that set from her album Blues in the City. We heard This Bitter Earth. Laverne Butler launched her career in New Orleans before moving on to New York City. And we began with Emmett Cohen and Gingerbread Boy featuring Ron Carter and Jeremy Pelt. New music there from Emmett Cohen. I'm Mike Jacobs, and that's going to do it for Jazz for this evening. Thank you so much for being with us. Chris Cook is here tomorrow night at 7. I'll be back on Friday.
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18: You stuck. Yeah.

That's saxophonist Eric Alexander. His album called Timing Is Everything. Someone, the name of that track. Jason Timon on drums. The bassist, Alexander Claffey, with pianist Rick Germanson. Opening this jazz hour. Hi, I'm John Hill. I'll be your host.

0: From his album Grant Stand, that is the title track for guitarist Grant Green. Grant Green with saxophonist Yusef Lateef. Al Harewood was the drummer, and the great Jack McDuff there on organ. Preceded by keyboardist, composer Monty Alexander. Monty's album is called D-Day, which happened to be the day that he was born, June 6, 1944, named for the great British general Field Marshal Bernard Law Montgomery, or Monty, as everyone knew him. Monty Alexander, the song there called Aggression, subtitled The Serpent, with bassist Luke Selleck and drummer Jason Brown. Monty Alexander opening that set. We're listening to jazz. I'm John Hill. Tony Bennett.
1: Day in, day out. The same old hoodoo follows me about. The same old pounding in my heart whenever I think of you. And darling, I think of you day in and day out. Day out, day in. I needn't tell you how my days begin. 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

This is dedicated to Serge. 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You hadn't any right. I know I shouldn't have let you kiss me.

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Solar from the Bill Evans Trio album Live at the Village Vanguard with drummer Paul Molchan and bassist Scott LaFaro. From the tribute album LaFaro by bassist Ryan Bromberg, we heard Milestones. And from But Who's Gonna Play the Melody with bassists Christian McBride and Edgar Meyer with Solar. I'm John Hill. Thanks for listening. I'll see you later. Unrelated, Nancy Wilson with the Gerald Wilson Orchestra.

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It's 10 o'clock.

from an album titled The Salerno Concert, saxophonist Bob Mover and pianist Walter Davis Jr. recorded in Salerno, Italy in 1989, Gigi Grice's Nika's Tempo. I'm John Hill. I'll be your host this jazz hour.

Yes, it is. The Jazz at Lincoln Center Orchestra performing the music of Wayne Shorter, a tune he wrote when he was with the Messengers, the Jazz Messengers, around 1965, Hammerhead. Wayne on tenor along with Sherman Irby on alto sax and Vincent Gardner was the trombonist. Ali Jackson channeling Mr. Blakey. And to open the set, music from the Ellington Orchestra, Duke Ellington's all-star road band on the road in Chicago in 1964 at the Holiday Ballroom. A song there called Happy-Go-Lucky Local, one of Ellington's train pieces. You can hear the locomotion put into play by drummer Sam Woodyard, with saxophone solos from Russell Prokop, Jimmy Hamilton, and of course the great Paul Gonsalves. Duke Ellington's all-star road band opening that set. We're listening to jazz. I'm John Hill. This is Interlude from his album Allegria. Saxophonist Wayne Shorter here with drummer Brian Blade.

Dream. Dream, dream, la la la la, listen here. Something new to me, I'm telling you. I beg your pardon. What do you say? Should I tell him?

pianist Michele Petrucciani, recorded in Tokyo, Trio in Tokyo, is the title of the album, with drummer Steve Gadd and bassist Anthony Jackson. Miles Davis's So What? Miles Davis's Flamenco Sketches, prior to that, performed by maestro bassist Ron Carter, from the motion picture of Sir Ron Carter's life titled Finding the Right Notes, recorded in Stockholm, Sweden in 2018 with Renee Rosnes at the piano, saxophonist Jimmy Green and drummer Peyton Crossley. And opening the set, recorded live at the famed Mr. Kelly's in Chicago back in 1957, the lovely Sarah Vaughan doing something new at the time in F, Johnny Mercer's Dream. Sarah Vaughan accompanied by Jimmy Jones at the piano, the bassist Richard Davis, and drummer Roy Haynes. We're listening to jazz.

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We can play around, we can.

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1: From Look to the Rainbow, Al Jarreau with Take 5, and live at Jazz Cup, organist Caesar Frazier did Night in Tunisia. I'm John Hill. Thanks for listening. I'll see you later. Multi-instrumentalist Steve Turay from Sanctified Shells.

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It's 11 o'clock.

Music from Bostonian saxophonist Gregory Groover Jr. Lullaby is the name of the album. That was Bygone Towers opening this jazz hour. Hi, I'm John Hill. I'll be your host

our Roy Ayers medley. We Live in Brooklyn, Baby, and Everybody Loves the Sunshine, performed by drummer Jerry Gibbs, Thrasher People. That's the name of the band. The album is called Family. This band came together during the COVID epidemic, a result of finding sanctuary out around the San Antonio, Austin area. The Thrasher People Band, drummer Jerry Gibbs, Michelle Garibay Carey, vocally and on percussion, saxophonists Jerry Espinoza and Eric Hargett, along with Tommy Howard playing guitar, on bass James Suter, and Jerry's wife Kieshi Gibbs, adding her background vocals on the album Family, Jerry Gibbs, Thrasher People. Preceded by the tune After the Dance from guitarist Dave Stryker, the album 8-track 3. Dave Stryker with vibist Stefan Harris, organist Jared Gold, the drummer McClinty Hunter, and percussionist Myra Casales. And to open the set, Rodham Schwartz Saxophone Quartet. Rodham Schwartz we know as an organist, however, this album is strictly his compositions and arrangements. He doesn't participate. And the tune we heard, Let's Hear It for the Boy, you might have originally heard, performed by the vocalist Denise Williams, arranged here by Rodham Schwartz. The saxophonists Marcus G. Miller on soprano, on alto Irwin Hall, the tenor saxophonist Anthony Ware, and Max Schweiger was the baritone saxophonist. Saxophone quartet music, Rodham Schwartz opening the set. We're listening to jazz. I'm John Hill. From his album Six String Theory, accompanied by the composer Joe Robinson, Lee Ritenour here with Daddy Longlegs.

The Midnight Hour, performed by Robert Cray vocally and on guitar with the Count Basie Orchestra from the album The Count Basie Orchestra Swings the Blues, with bandleader and trumpeter Scotty Barnhart. Robert Cray just one of the vocalists on the album, along with Betty Levette, Cab Moe, the wonderful Carmen Bradford. The Count Basie Orchestra Swings the Blues, preceded by Ben Sidran. Ben Sidran celebrating his 80th birthday out there. His album called Rainmaker, and we heard his tune Sosi B, featuring saxophonist John Ellis and trumpeter Michael Leonhardt. Pianist Ben Sidran with Leo Sidran on drums, the bassist Max Darman, guitarist Romain Rosselier, and Denis Binaroche was the percussionist. Sosi B from Ben Sidran's album Rainmaker. Opening the set, the inimitable John Burks, Dizzy Gillespie, with his song Burks Works, from an album recorded in the middle 80s. And thus we have pianist Kenny Kirkland, saxophonist Branford Marcellus, with bassist Lonnie Plaxico, and drummer Robbie Amin. The album called New Faces, Dizzy Gillespie, with the Young Lions of the Day. We're listening to jazz.

0: From the Latin side of Miles Davis, trombonist Conrad Herwig leading the band, All Blues, the tune, with Paquito de Rivera on sax and Dave Valentin on flute. Opening the set, saxophonist Kirsten Edkins, L.A.-based saxist and educator. Her album is called Shapes and Sound. That was a song titled Party Slug, which only goes to prove you can't judge a tune by its title. Gerald Clayton there at the piano. Ahmet Türkmenoğlu was the bassist and Chris Wabich on drums. I'm John Hill. Thanks for joining me for Jazz This Hour. I'll see you later. Louis Armstrong's Spring Song.
1: When the red, red robin comes bob, bob, bobbing along, along, there'll be no more sobbing when he starts dropping his old sweet song. 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
1: Degrees in the Omaha Metro as we wind our way through Morning Edition for Thursday, June 4th, 2026. High near 80 for the city today, with showers and thunderstorms likely, and wind from the south rising to 20 miles an hour. 80% chance of precipitation and a low in the mid-60s tonight. High near 90 for Friday, with wet weather in the morning and sunshine in the afternoon. Wind will still be from the south, but much calmer at about 5 miles an hour. 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
2: In Cuba, power outages are stretching to 20-plus hours a day. Food is scarce and trash is piling up in the streets. This as the Trump administration ramps up a pressure campaign aimed at toppling the communist government. Cuba, the U.S., and the Cuban people stuck in between. Next time on 1A.

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0: On the next Fresh Air, Clark Peters. His breakout role was in the HBO series The Wire as police detective Lester Freeman. In Spike Lee's The Five Bloods, he was a Vietnam veteran. In real life, Peters opposed the war and was arrested at a protest which changed his life. He moved to London, starred in musicals there, and now stars in the series The Burrows. Join us.
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5: And I'm Leila Fadel. 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From his time as the frontman of The Police...

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1: In Cuba, power outages are stretching to 20-plus hours a day. Food is scarce and trash is piling up in the streets. This as the Trump administration ramps up a pressure campaign aimed at toppling the communist government. Cuba, the U.S., and the Cuban people stuck in between. Next time on 1A.
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2: The elk antler industry, yes, you heard that right, is booming, it seems, and it's partly thanks to dog toys.
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2: 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It's 7:43 and 71 degrees in the city of Omaha. Showers and thunderstorms likely after lunch today, high near 80. Southerly wind rising to about 20 miles an hour, and wet weather carrying over into Friday morning. Tonight's low should be in the mid-60s, with southeasterly wind calmer at about 5 miles an hour. Thunderstorms giving way to sunny skies on Friday, high near 90, with wind from the south. 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
4: It's time for another chapter of Live and Local from the studios at 33rd and Burt. I'm your local host, Mike Hogan. Thank you for joining me today. Every county in Nebraska and western Iowa is experiencing food insecurity at an elevated level. There are nearly 260,000 individuals, including nearly 88,000 children, who now face hunger. And there's an organization doing their best to win that fight. Food Bank for the Heartland has a big event coming up here for the month of June. It is the 19th anniversary of Food Bank for the Heartland's Strike Out Hunger campaign. And here to tell us about it and how everyone can participate is Stephanie Sullivan, the Assistant Director of Marketing and Communications at Food Bank for the Heartland. Stephanie, thanks so much for taking the time.
5: Thank you so much for having us on today. 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
1: Starting June 1st, running through June 30th, it's called Strikeout Hunger. And, of course, it's baseball season, and what better analogy to use than batter up? And how is Food Bank for the Heartland hoping everybody can participate and help achieve that goal of 400,000 meals?
0: Yeah, there are so many different ways to participate in our Strikeout Hunger campaign. We are really leaning on our corporate organizations for this campaign. So this campaign allows companies and organizations across the Omaha Metro to get involved and raise the equivalent of meals through either donating that food, virtually fundraising, or volunteering. So there's three different core ways to get involved. And they have really a fun competition against each other. We have seen that when you put corporate organizations to the test, they want to compete and they want to raise the most. So it's a really fun competition. So that's a great way for our corporate organizations to get involved. And there's many other ways for the general public to get involved. Another way is on June 5th, we are having a Stuff the Truck event at the Baker's Lakeside location on 173rd and Center. That'll take place Friday, June 5th from 3 to 5 p.m. And we ask that as you do your food shopping, you just purchase some non-perishable items for the food bank. And you hand that to us when you walk out, and you have made a difference for the family, children, seniors, and veterans who truly right now don't know where their next meal is coming from. We are seeing more first-time people than ever need food assistance. Every little bit helps right now, and there is truly a role for everyone to play.
1: Can you drill down just a little bit when you're talking about non-perishable items? Can you go ahead and list, let's call them the favorites, the things that just store so well at Food Bank for the Heartland and provide such good protein and nourishing meals for people who need them?
0: Protein is the first thing that people are cutting from their budgets. So canned proteins such as tuna and chicken are essential right now for families. Another great item to donate is peanut butter and jelly as well, because that's an easy thing for kids to make on their own. Things like boxed meals, mac and cheese, Chef Boyardee. We also really appreciate cereals, pasta and sauce, but that protein is really important because we know that as grocery prices continue to climb, meat is the first thing that is cut from someone's budget if they're struggling to make ends meet.
1: With this happening throughout the month of June, in addition to being able to use the baseball theme for striking out hunger, there's also something else in the month of June, which is that a majority of kids are on summer break from school, and that does cause a problem with their access to meals, right?
0: Absolutely. I'm glad you mentioned that. So the reason we have this strikeout campaign throughout the month of June is exactly for that reason. So typically during the summer is when we see food insecurity levels increase because kids are home from school and families no longer have access to that free or reduced breakfast and lunch. So now families have more meals to provide and less resources to do so. Unfortunately, it's during a time when the food bank may not be top of mind, right? A lot of the times we get the bulk of our financial donations in that November, December timeframe, but summer is critical. We want to make sure that families have the essential nutrition they need to thrive.
1: Whether you are an individual, a department, an entire corporation, step up to the plate. You can go to foodbankheartland.org and strike out hunger. Stephanie Sullivan is the Director of Marketing and Communications for Food Bank for the Heartland. Stephanie, thank you so much for this great campaign, and we sure wish you much success in getting those 400,000 meals for our friends and neighbors.
0: Thank you so much for having us.
2: 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Forecast for Omaha calls for showers and thunderstorms this afternoon, a high near 80 for the day, and wind from the south rising to about 18 miles an hour. Low in the mid-60s tonight with showers and thunderstorms carrying over into Friday morning.
3: In Cuba, power outages are stretching to 20-plus hours a day. Food is scarce and trash is piling up in the streets. This as the Trump administration ramps up a pressure campaign aimed at toppling the communist government. Cuba, the U.S., and the Cuban people stuck in between. 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
3: On the next Fresh Air, Clark Peters. His breakout role was in the HBO series The Wire as police detective Lester Freeman. In Spike Lee's The Five Bloods, he was a Vietnam veteran. In real life, Peters opposed the war and was arrested at a protest which changed his life. He moved to London, starred in musicals there, and now stars in the series The Burrows. 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
1: 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I'm Steve Inskeep.
5: And I'm Leila Fadel. Sting has reached the level of rock star status where he really needs no introduction. From his time as the frontman of The Police...

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1: 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We're rounding the final corner of Morning Edition for Thursday, June 4th, high near 80 for Omaha today, with showers and thunderstorms likely, and wind from the south at about 20 miles an hour this afternoon. 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
2: In Cuba, power outages are stretching to 20-plus hours a day. Food is scarce and trash is piling up in the streets. This as the Trump administration ramps up a pressure campaign aimed at toppling the communist government. Cuba, the U.S., and the Cuban people stuck in between. Next time on 1A.
3: Historian Beverly Gage hit the road to learn about America's past. She visited 300 places, museums, battlefields, even sex communes.
4: 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Often it's being inspired by each other.
3: A road trip through American history. That's on the next On Point.
5: Good morning, I'm Leila Faldin. Scientists have spent decades studying a frozen mummy found in the Alps. They recently analyzed the microorganisms inside the mummy, like yeast. And when you've got yeast, you make bread. They reproduced it in a fridge. The first few loaves were a bust, but after 3 months of work, they made some pretty good sourdough for science. Next on the list, they want to try brewing beer with it. Would I eat the sourdough? Probably not. It's Morning Edition.
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0: It's Morning Edition from NPR News. I'm Steve Inskeep.
5: And I'm Leila Faldin. A second federal agency will consider President Trump's arch at a public meeting today. Plans call for a tall, white, triumphal arch with gold statues of eagles and

0: Roundabout is the view. As I stood inside the circle, I was about halfway between two important monuments. On one side of me, I can see the back of the Lincoln Memorial with its iconic columns and flat top. On the other side, towards the west, I can see the imposing gate of Arlington National Cemetery, and above that, sort of a green hill. At the top of the hill is Arlington House, the mansion that once belonged to Confederate General Robert E. Lee. It's no coincidence that the Lincoln Memorial was built in 1922 directly across from Lee's property turned cemetery. Here's Neil Flanagan, an architect and public historian in D.C.
1: The Potomac River was the border between the North and South, nominally, during the Civil War. So it's literally crossing the border and sort of trying to heal those wounds.
0: Trump's proposed arch would stand 250 feet tall, more than twice the height of the Lincoln Memorial. Critics worry it will obstruct the view and the message it sends. That's one of the concerns members of the public raised when the Commission for Fine Arts discussed the arch last month. Elizabeth Merritt with the National Trust for Historic Preservation called it one of the most symbolic vistas in D.C.
2: Arlington Memorial Bridge was intentionally designed with a low profile to respect the visual and symbolic vistas connecting the National Mall and Arlington National Cemetery.
0: The commission, packed with Trump allies, ultimately granted final approval to the design. But the project faces other hurdles, including a lawsuit by Vietnam War veterans. It also needs approval from the National Capital Planning Commission, another Trump-friendly federal agency that will consider the arch at its meeting today. If the nearly 1,700 public comments it's received are any indication, the size and placement of the arch are just some of the criticisms likely to surface.
1: This is a really weird location to put anything.
0: As Flanagan notes, there are questions about traffic patterns, pedestrian access, and potential flight impacts at nearby Reagan National Airport. The Trump administration says it's looking into all of this. When asked about blocking the view, both the White House and Interior Department told NPR that the arch will, quote, enhance the visitor experience at Arlington National Cemetery.
3: You can do things that are people-oriented without building something.
0: Karen Iglesias is an adjunct professor at the University of Maryland School of Landscape Architecture. She says there are ways to celebrate the country's 250th birthday without permanently altering its landscape.
3: We can have fireworks and porta potties. You know, I mean, let's act like it's going to be here in another 50 years, too.
0: Critics want the traffic circle to stay empty so the legacy of the structures around it can live on. Rachel Treisman, NPR News.
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5: That made sense. 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So I called Jill Shepard at WBEZ in Chicago.
8: So 78% of your gift, which is, what, $39, would go into the programming that you hear every day. 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

Welcome to the Commonwealth Club of California radio show. I'm Gloria Duffy, co-president and co-CEO of the club, a nonprofit, nonpartisan public forum that presents a wide range of thought leaders on important issues of the day. On today's program, we're going to hear about some American servicemen and women who overcame huge odds to accomplish major feats. ABC News Chief Global Correspondent Martha Raddatz will draw on the research that produced her latest book, The Hero Next Door, Stories of Patriotism and Purpose. In it, she brings to a wide audience the stories of people who are otherwise unknown to the country, despite their sometimes superhuman sacrifices and resilience, both on and off the battlefield. Raddatz is in conversation with Dan Ashley, anchor for ABC 7 News in the Bay Area, and a member of our Commonwealth Club World Affairs Board of Governors. Let's listen in.

0: Hello and welcome to today's Commonwealth Club World Affairs program. My name is Dan Ashley, anchor for ABC7 Eyewitness News and a member of the Commonwealth Club World Affairs Board of Governors. It is my great pleasure to introduce today's special guest, a very familiar face, Martha Raddatz, author of The Hero Next Door, Stories of Patriotism and Purpose. Martha, as you know, is an award-winning journalist who serves as ABC's chief global affairs correspondent and co-anchor of This Week with George Stephanopoulos. She has covered national security, foreign policy, and politics for decades, reporting from the Pentagon, the State Department, the White House, and conflict zones all around the world. Martha serves on the board of the Bob Woodruff Foundation, which supports wounded veterans and their families. In 2018, she was awarded the George C. Marshall Medal from the Association of the United States Army for her sustained commitment to the women and men of America's armed forces. Please give a warm welcome to Martha Raddatz, and congratulations on your new book.
1: Thank you. Thank you.
0: Great to be with you, Martha.
1: Great to be here. It's one of my favorite cities, everybody's favorite city.
0: Right? It is a lovely place. Thank you. Well, there's so much to talk about, but I want to begin with just the concept of the book, Stories of Patriotism and Purpose, which in your years of covering the military, you certainly got a great sense of that. What was the genesis for this book and why now?
1: I think one of the reasons that I use the words patriotism and purpose is because these are stories about people who served in the military or families who had service members who I've known, many of them, for decades, and covered battles they were in or covered what happened to their spouse or someone else in their family. And I wanted to not only look at that defining moment, but I wanted to talk about what had happened since. I actually wrote a book in 2007 called The Long Road Home. It was about one battle in Iraq. So those are definitely the people I've known for more than 20 years. And there are several of them who have gone on to do amazing things, others who have struggled, but talked to me about it over the years. And I thought it was so important and such a great message to people and things we can all take away in the military or not in the military about finding another purpose. I think one of the hardest things for people in the service who get out, and some of these people are still active duty, but for those who get out, who've served and who've served again and again and again and deployed, is finding purpose. There's a group in here called the Brotherhood. They were all in that battle in 2000. The battle was 2004. And they banded together. They all have pretty serious post-traumatic stress. And I think in many ways, and I tell Eric Berkland, who is just the dearest man and has four kids and a family and is thriving, but I know every day he gets up and it's hard to stay alive. And I always tell Eric and the others that I think what they have done since the day of that battle that was so traumatic and they lost so many friends is more courageous in many ways than what they did that day. I also feel very strongly about the fact that so few people serve, 1%, right? And that I don't want the rest of America's citizens to lose track of those people, to lose a connection with them, to know what they're doing and know how unique it is what they are doing. I also cover the military, obviously, and I want to report on what goes wrong. But for me, it's always been partly I just really want to get to know people. So I start from an area of respect, and then we go from there.
0: It's always struck me as challenging for us here because our geographic isolation gives us so many advantages, but it also divorces us sometimes from what our military is doing half a world away. And it's easy sometimes to forget that they're over there serving.
1: Exactly that. I mean, we do lose that connection. And by the way, I've told people I know in the military, friends, like, it is not just up to us to try to connect with you guys. It's also up to you to try to connect with us. And so I'm thankful to the people who agreed to talk about their lives and share their lives. And that is certainly what I asked them to do when I started writing this book. And the impact that I hoped it would have, is that they could tell their stories and they could tell what they've gone through since or what they went through that day so people could relate to that. So that somehow, and I've described myself even like when I'm in conflict zones and I'm talking to a spouse, for instance, is sort of this connective tissue between them and try for each, and I shouldn't say side, but each population to connect with each other and to understand each other in different ways. Like I've asked friends in the service, like, how many civilian friends do you have? Come on. Because it's easy not to have any. It's easy to say no one understands me or no one understands what I've been through. But I really think we as citizens should make a real effort to connect and know them in ways we haven't before.
0: There's so many stories, obviously, of service and sacrifice. How did you curate the story, which stories that you wanted to tell?
1: It was hard, and yet in some ways it was easy. I certainly wanted to get a variety in different services and different perspectives. You know, we go from the first couple of chapters are really harrowing situations, and the last couple of chapters are, there's a chapter about two mothers I have known for more than 20 years whose sons were brain damaged in 2005 when an IED exploded, and what they have done since. A friend of mine said he was just finishing the book on an airplane and the lady next to him was probably wondering why he was crying. It is because Debbie Schultz was 49 years old when her 21-year-old son was terribly brain injured, and she has been caring for him ever since. She's 70 years old now. And her life has been devoted to him. And she is just the loveliest person you ever want to meet. No bitterness. I mean, it's been really, really hard. I mean, Stephen's doing really well now, but he's, you know, a 6-foot guy who she helps walk, and she has just never given up. The chapter's called The Mother's Love. So you have that, or you have the first chapter is about a man named Kevin Schaefer. I ended up interviewing him for ABC, and a lot of these people I've clearly met through ABC News. And Kevin Schaefer, a Navy officer, was in the Pentagon the day it was hit, 9/11, barely survived. And I found out about, I guess it was about a year and a half ago, because the CIA facilitated him talking finally. Kevin went from being attacked by Osama bin Laden, like we all were in the country, but Kevin really barely survived, to being on the team that helped find Osama bin Laden. And that circular story of that 9/11 generation was pretty extraordinary. So in my reporting and in my interviews with others, I knew this guy, Steve Workman, had helped pull him out. And I tracked down Steve Workman. And his story is just mind-blowing about not only what he did that day, but he told me what he'd done in the days after that, which I don't think many people had ever talked to him about. So I am just, you know, I feel like these people have been a gift to me, and it's a gift I want to share. When I have a hard day or when you have a challenging day, think about some of these people and you'll get through your day pretty easily.
0: Well, and the book is dripping with emotion, and you really do get the sense of how much the people you highlight have given to this country. And listen to just the first line. If she talked about Kevin Schaefer, I was going to actually read this before she brought it up. But bands of scar tissue still color the seared skin on Kevin Schaefer's hands, arms, and face. The gash in the hollow of his neck has healed into a deep purple thread. Those are the visible wounds suffered at the Pentagon during the terrorist attacks on September 11, 2001 that left thousands dead, thousands more. And then she talks about the psychological wounds. But there's so many stories like this in this book. Does any one particular person stand out more than the others? What touched your heart most profoundly?
1: I think the people I've known the longest, and that is the Brotherhood. The men who, like, read the first part of that. I love that. It's just the start of this, and it tells the story of them. So they were, just quickly, they were in this battle in 2004 in Baghdad, Sadr City. Most of them were trapped on a roof for hours. They're 20-year-olds, you know. They're kids. They've never been to war. And it's hard to remember that now, but they had never been to war. They went from their minivans to the Humvees, and within 4 days, they were in a horrific battle. 8 guys died, including one of Eric's best friends, but 20 years plus later.
0: Why don't you read it?
1: Okay.
0: I think right here you read it.
1: All right.
0: Yeah.
1: The Brotherhood, Ben Hayhurst, Eric Berquin, Carl Wild, and Aaron Fowler. They pitch tents with precision, build campfires with ease, and hike and fish with purpose. For 10 days in the Alaskan wilderness in the summer of 2024, these former soldiers are young men again, the men they used to be, imbued with a supreme sense of confidence and invincibility. Towels snap at bare behinds, pranks are planned for nightfall, and competition is constant. The familiar ribbing began as soon as the men arrived, toting their fishing gear, backpacks, and boots. Towering over the others at 6'5", bearded and tattooed, Eric Berkland was jokingly likened to the mythical Sasquatch. Carl Wilde, the smallest at 5'8", is the Hobbit, and with his ponytail peeking from under his cap, Aaron Fowler was quickly given the moniker the Hippie. To an outsider, these bearded men in their 40s would seem like any band of best buddies moving through life stages together, but these men are different. While this wilderness adventure is a welcome escape, these soldiers are not the men they used to be. They say they never will be. They are fragile and vulnerable. Combat has changed them all. Physical injuries still plague them, but it is the invisible wounds that can bring them to their knees. Anyway, they are amazing men. That's touching. There's another family from that day whose son was killed in that battle, who I've also become very close to. They live in Texas, the Arciagas, and what happened to their family after that is horrible. But there's also, like, there's Daniel Theriot, who is an F-18 Navy pilot who did bombing runs over Syria and many combat hours during her years as an F-18 pilot. I met her in 2019 because a friend of mine, Rosemary Mariner, who was a captain in the Navy, and she was in the first class of 8 women who would fly aircraft, not combat missions. She fought to get women in combat. She went to the Hill all the time. I became very close to Rosemary. She was practically the first person I ever met when I covered the Pentagon. They went on to lift the combat restrictions. Rosemary was very much behind that. And whatever you all feel about that, Rosemary never wanted the women to have special treatment. She wanted them to have equal treatment. And if you are in the military and you are not taking the same risks as the others, then you're not really looked at as an equal. So Rosemary fought for that. She died of cancer in 2019. And there's a young woman named Danielle Theriot, who's the woman in here, who fought to have an all-female flyover at her funeral at a small town in Tennessee. So I met Danielle that day and the other all-female pilots after the funeral service, and I just thought she was such a magnificent example of the kind of woman that Rosemary would have been so proud to know, and that all those young women had flown combat missions. So she is profiled as well. There is Charles Wingnut Wickware. I met on an aircraft carrier in 2016. He too was flying bombing runs, and he was fascinating to me because he's also an artist. He makes beautiful videos, but also paintings and drawings. And he was the son of two artists and raised in Oahu. So I love kind of that, like the artist fighter pilot. So the stories are all very different. There's some that I guarantee you will cry over and the others that are just enlightening. My friend Rocco Armando is a neurosurgeon. He was an Army neurosurgeon. He helped save the life of my colleague, Bob Woodruff, who was blown up by an IED in 2006. And I met Rocco then. And then a couple of years ago, I was in Ukraine, and at the hospital closest to the front lines, there was Rocco doing brain surgery on wounded Ukrainians. He volunteers, he goes over 2 or 3 times a year still to do brain surgery. Not something I ever thought I would be watching, and I can't say I watched closely, but he's just an amazing. And that's what I mean, like finding that purpose. And Rocco's purpose, I mean, he has a private practice in D.C., or works at a hospital. I don't know if you have a private practice as a neurosurgeon, but he has found that purpose to continue to serve in some way. And all of the people in here have done that.
0: It's obviously very inspiring. It's sort of a call to action to all of us in some ways to find ways that we can contribute. And they have made such remarkable and profound contributions and sacrifices. Maybe we can't all do that, but you definitely come away thinking, I should do more.
1: I think that's right. Or not even I should do more, that you should know that you can do that, that you can find that purpose somehow, that you can find goals. I love that you've used the word contribute. That's one of my favorite words, because I always say that to to my adult children or grandchildren. It's like one of the things you want to do is contribute. And whether that means, you know, baking a pie for the family or whatever extreme thing you want to do, that you contribute to society, that you contribute to try to make the world a better place. And again, that can be a small thing, but just something that makes you feel like you're giving. And I think that's the definition of purpose.
0: We talk a lot about how divided we are as a country, but really what unites us is always stronger than what divides us. And I think recognizing the contributions of so many people, like as you did in this book, remind us that we do have a common purpose as a nation, and then that serving others and sacrificing for the greater good has always defined who America and Americans are all about.
1: It's true. I mean, it is true. And it's, and when we talk about, obviously, the country's pretty divided, if you can find ways that make you feel like it isn't, or you find common purpose, or you find common friends, or you find whatever you can to get over that divide, it'll do nothing but help.
0: Well, let's go back in time for a little bit, because, Martha, you've had such a storied career, and we, you know, my wife Angela and I watch you every week on This Week. It's literally must-watch viewing in our household. And watched you for decades. And you've covered almost every conceivable kind of story. When you look back at your childhood, what was it? Do you remember becoming so curious around the world, about the world around you?
1: I was raised in Salt Lake City, and I did not have a father. I had a father, but he died before my third birthday. So I was raised by a single mom in Salt Lake City. I was like, kind of felt like an outsider, which is not to say that people weren't kind and everything else. But I think I would just wanted to find something. And I started my television career there. And every story I did, I was just fascinated by and wanted to know more and more and more about it. And I described journalism as a disciplined curiosity. And I think I'm the same way today. I mean, there's really not any story that I don't find fascinating, no matter what. And I know I get my choice of stories sometimes, but not always. But there's always something about it. And it's particularly people and circumstances. And I think it's why I was drawn to covering the military, is that those are life and death not every day, but certainly that's a career. The stakes are really high. People are tested. I like seeing how people respond to those tests. One of the things I write in there is that there's no sure way to spot a hero. But the one thing that I've found rather universally is that it's the people who don't think they are. And that is 100% everybody in that book. Like, no, not me.
0: That humility.
1: Yeah.
0: I used to tell my father when I first started, I've been doing this now 40 years, making no money when I started, I used to call my father and tell him, I can't believe they pay me to do this. Because it's so much darn fun.
1: Yeah, it is. It is.
0: Was there a particular moment in your life when you decided, hey, journalism might be for me?
1: I don't know that I really, I was not that kid with a plan, I gotta tell you. I dropped out of college, which I'm not proud of. I gave the commencement speech at my son's graduation from college and told everybody I hadn't graduated, but that I wouldn't have told them that unless it was a commencement speech, so they would not follow in my example. So, I think mostly I was just raring to go. And I ended up at the local TV station and, you know, sort of the rest of the history. But it's that the driving force was just learning more and finding out things and just curious about the world. I adore David Muir, who is our evening anchor. David Muir knew what he wanted to do, like the moment he was born, I think, just absolutely knew that that was his path. That's not me. I really kind of like, oh, well, this is interesting. And I knew some people, my mom worked as a secretary in a newsroom. So I was kind of around it, but it never kind of clicked. And certainly you don't want to do what your mom is doing or, you know, have her an influence in your career. But she subtly was, just because I was around that world. But then it was just the curiosity part or learning. Or I always make a point to say I'm a television journalist, but I'm a journalist first. I did not get into this because it was television. I really didn't. I love that aspect of it. I love the visuals. I love seeing and being able to share those images with people. It makes for a richer story. But I'm a journalist first. And honestly, I worked really hard, just like you did. I never got into it to be famous or to make money or to any of that. I loved the work and I still do.
0: Yeah. You know, I found it in college that it was something that I was interested in. And, you know, now I anchor the evening news. I never even wanted to be an anchor. The first time I filled in for the main anchor during the week, I thought at the end of the week, gosh, this is so boring. I want to get out and get back in a van and go cover.
1: Yeah, I'm that way too. I'm definitely that way.
0: So I still keep my hand in that for that reason. Were there people early in your life? I know your father died young, unfortunately, but were there people early in your life that you would call that shaped your worldview a little bit?
1: My worldview, I like becoming who I am, I suppose. I mean, there were a couple of teachers, I think, who were terrific and like taking writing classes or doing that in college. I mean, I dropped out in the last year. I got a little college. So, but early on, I guess Peter Jennings helped shape my world, quite honestly. I mean, I worked when Peter was the anchor of World News. Tough guy to work for sometimes, kind of, you know, demanding, but I love what he did, and I loved how he viewed the world, and I loved his curiosity and just wanting to get out there. So I that resonated with me early on. I think, honestly, it was just by learning so much and paving my own way. Diane Sawyer was always wonderful to me. Robin Roberts was also always wonderful to me when I went to the network. And I worked in Boston for 12 years, and I miss Boston. I really love Boston. I joke that I was raised in Salt Lake City, and I used to think there are sinners out there somewhere, and I'm going to find them. And I moved to Boston, and there they were. So I loved Boston because Boston was a great news town. I mean, just a great news town, and learned so much from the people there. And you know, there was always stuff happening in politics and everything you'd ever want to cover. And I did a lot of international travel there. It's crazy. But in those days, like local news, I traveled all over the world.
0: We used to travel quite a bit here, actually.
1: Yeah.
0: You know, Peter Jennings was one of my idols and somebody I watched. I got to work with him a number of times. He could be very challenging.
1: Oh, yeah.
0: You're
1: not going to say that, are you?
0: He was like, smart as a whip. But interestingly, as you well know, Martha, and a lot of people don't, because he was so polished and erudite, and he was very well educated, but not formally. He dropped out after 10th grade.
1: He dropped out of high school.
0: Out of high school. People would often, and he was very sensitive about that. You know, he wasn't proud of it, obviously, but he was often the smartest guy in the room and didn't know it.
1: Part of that is, you know this, is that Peter was always wanted to learn more or know more. Because you do that, you always like feel like you're catching up a little bit. I am not sensitive about that at all.
0: Let's talk a little bit about some of the experiences you've had as a journalist. You have reported all over the world. And even to this day, in truth, sometimes, Martha, I see you and you're in some battle zone. I'm like, gosh, why is she still going there? Have you ever taken risks that you thought maybe this isn't worth it anymore?
1: First of all, I have always factored that in, always. And particularly, and I have two kids, and when I started covering the war, which was in Bosnia, my daughter was 14 at the time. My son was then probably 4. I covered that very briefly, and that was a very scary experience, a very scary experience. But I have always weighed the risk, and I did in Iraq. You can't prevent something from happening, and Bob Woodruff's getting badly injured was scary for my family too. But I do weigh the risks. I don't do crazy stuff, and I always think of my crew too. You know, I'm not going to put them at risk just because I want to do it. That's important to me. And the photographers, believe me, take more risk than anyone, because they're the ones who go closer and they're the ones who have to get the shot. And I don't want to put them at risk either. So I've definitely turned stuff down.
0: Journalists that we've all known and often go off, and they always seem to come back, you know, and it's
1: not everybody,
0: yep. But you know, people we tend to know, and it's really shocking when they don't. I had lunch a week or 10 days with Bob before he got blown up. And when it happened, it was stunning, because certainly you guys at the network level, you go off and most of the time you come back. And obviously a lot of journalists don't, but it is a stark reminder. No, this, we're not playing a game here. There are real risks.
1: True, true. And I actually write about Bob and the day that happened that night, and I had gotten a panicked call from his producer, a woman named Kate Felsen, who, as you can imagine, was sobbing and you know, what this just happened. And I remember that I had to go on the air a few hours later and talk about it. And that was a rough one. That was a very rough one. But yeah, that was a reminder to us all about the risk journalists take, and they still take those risks all the time. Look at the amazing Lindsay Daddario, who has won every prize in the world for her extraordinary photography around the world that is has such an impact. And I think that's what we try to do, is have an impact and to let people know what is really happening out there. And if we stop doing that, people are going to be even more disconnected from things they really should know about.
0: You mentioned how war changes soldiers and Marines, people in the service. War also changes journalists. How has war changed you?
1: I think I focus on trying to be a better person, I guess, or trying to be, like, after knowing these people, after seeing it up close, when I first started doing it and I would come home, it was hard. And making the transition was hard. Like, oh, they don't even know what these guys are going through. They don't even, you know, no one understands. I am not like that anymore. I think, and I don't think they are either. I mean, some of them, it's harder to connect, as I've said in the beginning. But it's made me more appreciative. And it's made me humble around people. But it's also, I mean, war is horrible. It is horrible. And you see the worst of what people can do. I mean, that people can plant a roadside bomb, not knowing who they'd blow up, children, adults, whatever, and not caring is stunning. But at the same time, I just think I try to approach it as wanting people to know that that's my job. I think the first time, and it wasn't a war zone, I went to Ethiopia a long time ago, and it was during a starvation, and it was so shocking, and people were handing me their babies and, you know, following our trucks because their children were starving. And I remember walking up a hill that night, and they were actually wrapping the bodies, and I just sat by myself on the hill and started crying. And then I just thought, and maybe that's what changed that day, is I did not lose my child. My job is to help people understand or to see this story or to know what these people went through. I kind of have no business doing that but it made me more committed to doing what I do, and in a way that I certainly don't feel sorry for myself. I just want to report. I just want people to know this.
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0: How do you balance emotional involvement with professional objectivity in those moments?
1: My standard line on that is I am not objective about sacrifice and service. If people do what they do in the military with honor and respect, I am fine with that. I am never going to not report on things that go wrong or things that we should be questioning people about. That is my job. But emotionally, you have to get those journalistic glasses on and do that. I mean, on 9/11, when the Pentagon was hit, my husband was in the Pentagon that day, and you still go on and you do your job. Maybe a week later, I can pull over in my car and, like every American with 9/11, but it was when you were there, when you were in D.C., and especially, obviously, New York, that tragedy is going to hit you. Your home has just been attacked. Your hometown has been attacked. It's very different. The journalists in Ukraine now are the same way. I mean, it's like I'm trying to cover this, but this is my home. How can I do that? But you just have to. I mean, it's the same thing. That's your job. It's helpful sometimes, really, because you can have that veneer, I guess, in front of you of this is my job, I'm going to do this. I don't really think I've gotten emotional in the air ever because it's just what I do.
3: Sure.
1: I mean, but I certainly have alone. I certainly have conversations with some of these people off camera that are very, very emotional.
0: Yeah, no question. Are there times when you've been covering national events, whether you're overseas or here at home, where you are aware that history is being made in real time, that, boy, this is something that people will remember and talk about? Obviously, 9/11 is one of those days, but other moments when you're very conscious of the fact that this is a bigger deal than just this moment.
1: I think that's happened a lot, and it's generally around a war. It's generally like I was in that last convoy out when all of the troops allegedly were leaving Iraq for good. We ended up going back a few years later. I was in Ukraine the night Russia invaded. I knew very well that that was a historic moment. And I had gotten a text that night from a senior official saying, you are likely seeing the last few hours of peace on the European continent for years to come. Boy, did that turn out to be true. So, yes, I am aware of that, and I want to drink that in a way, for myself and the importance of those moments to observe as much as I can when things like that are happening. Oh, and debates.
0: Oof. Oh, yeah.
1: Oh, yeah.
0: Talk about that, please.
1: Yeah, debates. I've done two general election debates. I did Joe Biden and Paul Ryan in 2012, and I did Hillary Clinton and Donald Trump in 2016. And it was about 48 hours after the Access Hollywood tape was released that Anderson Cooper and I did the debate with Hillary Clinton and Donald Trump. That was, boy, we knew history was going to be made that night. And, I mean, we didn't know whether he would drop out, whether the debate would go forward. We didn't know what would happen. And there was just, it was a scene, I'll tell you.
0: And talk about something tough to wrangle. I mean, that is really to keep control.
1: That's when I get my mother genes in there. Just like, all right.
0: Knock it off.
1: Yeah. Which, by the way, does help.
0: Do you enjoy that challenge? And you know that situation.
1: I used to tell people I'd rather be in Iraq than doing a debate, which I don't need to say anything more about that. You get the idea. It's hard. It's really challenging. And and the scrutiny on us now is so intense. We've had actually funny moments in a debate. David Muir and I did one, a primary debate. And it was the Republican candidates. I think there were 7 or 8 of them at the time. And we were facing the audience like this, and we would announce each person and they would come out. And it was Donald Trump. It was 2016 also. It was Donald Trump, and it was Chris Christie, and it was Marco Rubio, and it was Ben Carson, and, you know, welcome. And it was a big deal. It's obviously on the network. And, you know, David says, and we, you know, I don't even remember who he said first, that person came out, and I said, and Ben Carson. We can't see them behind us. David goes on. I go on. We go on. We turn around. No one's there. So
0: I remember.
1: I'm kind of convinced that Ben Carson is the one who stopped when I announced him, the very second one. So I don't remember who the only person on stage was at that point. But I remember turning around thinking, oh, geez, we have to do this again. I can't even remember all these people who are in this debate. So there are moments like that when Saturday Night Live had fun with that one, which is also a different element of when you go home and you see that and you're like, oh, my gosh. So that was, yes, David and I laugh about that now because the shock of turning around was pretty funny.
0: I remember that, actually. You know, you mentioned the scrutiny that you're under in those situations. What are the misconceptions maybe that the public has about journalists today and political journalism today? You know, I'm asked about it all the time. I know you are. Talk a little bit about, from your perspective, the misconceptions people have about what we do.
1: I wish people knew more about what we do. It cracks me up. Like, people I even know well, like, do you write that stuff? I'm like, what? I think people don't realize that we work really hard. I think, like, if you watch David or me or anybody on the evening news, that's a lot of work and it's a lot of stress and it's, you do the work every single day. I wish people knew that. And we do the best we can. You know, we find out as much as we can. We work up to the minute. David's amazing. David is like 30 seconds before he goes on the air still writing. It's one of those things that I don't think people really understand what our jobs are sometimes, or you know, oh, you should have done that or you should have done that. I'm like, I'm doing the best I can. I mean, the Sunday show is obviously a challenge because you want answers, but you don't want to be a pest. And, you know, sometimes that's difficult because it's a lot of talking points. And you try to work your way through that. Doesn't always work so well, but you try.
0: I think sometimes people think, from what the comments people make to me, and I'm sure you've heard it as well, that we somehow sit around and have meetings and decide what position we're going to take, you know, or that we're going to make sure this, and that just never occurs.
1: Never,
0: I think people think there's some big plan, and there's really not a
1: right
0: plan.
1: Right. No, yeah. Definitely.
0: Well, let's talk a little bit about this week, because that's such a great show. You know, there's the roundtable component, and of course, the guests you have on every week. The preparation for those guests is a lot of work.
1: That's a lot of work. Yeah, Saturdays are never fun before that show. I mean, it's you want to be prepared, and I'm that person too who, like, at the end of the show, you're, I should have done that or I should have done that. But you have to prepare yourself for what they might say. You can be surprised by what they say, and they'll say something different. You want to watch what you say. People always ask, like, at what point do you stop pushing if you don't get an answer? To me, I'm just assuming people who are watching are pretty smart, and they understand that that person didn't answer the question after two or three tries. Because I think if you go much longer than that, then you become the story, and the viewer understands that that question wasn't answered, so you push that. But the preparation for that show is a lot, and Sunday mornings are a lot of balls in the air. And changing topics. It's like, you know, one minute you're talking about a virus on a cruise ship, and the next minute you're
0: Strait of Hormuz.
1: The Strait of Hormuz, which is exactly, what we did a couple of weeks ago. And you have to have as much depth as you can in each of those topics.
0: And I think sometimes what people may not realize is not only is it marshaling all the information, the facts, but there's a dance, depending on the personality you're interviewing, that can make it very challenging to keep control of that situation.
1: Right. That's all research. You're trying to anticipate. Doesn't always work. And this week is a really interesting show because we have three different anchors. We have very different deep dive assets, and mine is obviously global affairs and things like that. George is just a master of politics, as is John. I love politics too and have covered politics my career. But I like that we have three people because you get kind of a little different something from all of us, I think.
0: That's true, from week to week. I mean, a different approach.
1: And for me, it's perfect. It's a couple times a month, and then I can kind of travel in between. And
0: How often are you traveling?
1: A lot. It's
0: out of a month, would you say, on average?
1: Out of a month, I'd say probably, I don't do a ton of domestic travel. I'd say probably once or twice a month, and they're never for great long periods. I mean, if I go overseas, it's probably 10 days at least, but although I just did a trip to Pakistan, and that was 24 hours getting there because flying to the Middle East is now, that took 24 hours. I think we were there a day and a half. We did the show from there, and then I immediately flew home. But I don't get jet lag, just so you know. That is my one and only superpower.
0: You don't really?
1: Because I refuse. I can't. I don't have time for it. It's like, nope, don't get that. I'm fine. So
0: to this day, do you still look forward to those overseas trips?
1: I do. Yeah, sometimes not. But, I mean, sometimes it's just like, oh, man.
0: What would you say to young people? You know, journalism is changing. Television news is changing. The landscape has changed. Social media has changed so much of what we do. What would you say to young people who are interested in journalism today about pursuing the profession?
1: I would beg them to do it. And for the same reason, because I think we need people who want to be journalists. And I would tell them to do the work. Don't take shortcuts. Go there, see it, smell it. Know the story firsthand. I think that's going to be a challenge for this generation because of technology. You know, you can get on a Zoom call and do it just as easily. I'm very big on going, seeing, smelling, and I think that's an important thing to do as a journalist.
0: This is a question from the audience. As you embedded with the military service members, what was your most surprising observation? How did it affect your life and are the stories that you choose and highlight?
1: Embedding with the military started with, it was a really good idea of the Pentagon. And I know that there was criticism about that. Oh, you're there with them. You know, you're one and one together. But it was a remarkable way to see what they are doing. And you're not only there and taking risks with them. One of the most important things that happened is I think that generation of the military gained respect for us. And I was always aware of that. I was always aware that I had to kind of pull my own weight, show respect to them, be part of that. At the same time, when I say be part of that, my perspective during those years was embedded with the military most of the time. That was not the only perspective we showed of the war, nor should we. I think that was just one element. But I learned more than anything, and I certainly learned about challenges that they had. I saw things that went wrong. I saw things that worked well. I'm in many ways proud of the fact that I think what we did during those years, particularly in Iraq, after the failure of finding weapons of mass destruction and all that, I think in the end the American people had such a say in that war. And it was because they were seeing what was happening every day. I mean, I was just thinking the other day at the horrible withdrawal from Afghanistan, and that went very poorly and very much affected people who'd fought in that war. You know, you report on those things and you report what you see. There's no greater way to report than what you see and being embedded with the military and what you see and what you sense. And there, I remember somebody in Afghanistan saying, I don't know if this is going to work. If we're going to hand it over to the Afghan security forces, they can't shoot, they can't drive, they can't. I mean, and I saw the evolution of that. I saw, and that also experience, which I think is valuable, how we didn't quite understand all those years what was happening. And certainly in Iraq, and I was also covering the White House at that time for a couple of years with George Bush. And I remember asking him when he left, why did you say things were going well when they knew they weren't and we knew they weren't and we were saying they weren't? And he said to keep morale up. Like, they knew it wasn't going well. So I think bringing those stories helps. I mean, I think those stories have an impact. This is what's happening. People are, I don't know where this is going. I don't know what we're accomplishing.
0: When you're embedded like that, it's different than just dropping in, dropping out. There's a trust that goes both ways. It's an interesting dynamic because it becomes a little more personal in a way because you really get to know the people you're reporting on. And they're trusting you. You're trusting them to be honest with you. I think it's a very important element of journalism.
1: It is. And I think that's that element of trust, which wasn't always there in the beginning. And there was some sort of post-Vietnam era attitudes. I remember meeting a Marine in Ramadi who looked at me and he said, oh, are you one of the good ones or the bad ones? I'm like, I don't know. How about you? Are you one of the good ones or the bad ones? And after that, we had a great relationship.
0: Yeah, right.
1: You know, it was... By the way, that is another key to being embedded. You have to have a sense of humor. I mean, you're doing dark, horrible things, and you have to have that kind of sense of humor, a way to handle it.
0: Martha, from the audience, on these deployments and when you're embedded on the front lines, do you get a sense from people that are serving whether they agree or disagree with the policy that is in place or whether that matters to them? They just have a job to do?
1: I think generally it's job to do. I think afterwards they'll talk about that, but they can't think about that. It's not like, you know, I really disagree. What are we doing here? It's just like, okay, this is what we're going to do now. We're going to do the best we can do. I mean, in Iraq, especially when things really started going downhill, I mean, it was amazing to kind of watch the military, like, this is what we're going to do. They're going to bring in more troops. We're going to try to do this. We're going to try to engage with the population and just come up with their own plan to do the job well. So it's the policymakers. I think, you know, at the time there were definitely people questioning that policy who were in the military, but at the same time, they were trying to do a good job with what the task they had been given, which is their job.
0: Is there an experience when you have been embedded that sticks out the most in terms of what you learned from that experience, whether about the people you're covering that are serving or just about the nature of war, the nature of human conflict? Is there anything that you've never forgotten?
1: I think the first time I interviewed people who had just been in battle, because I didn't really know much about Vietnam. I probably should have known more than I did, but I'd never really been around people in the military. And when I first started covering Iraq, and realized the risk and interviewed a bunch of guys who'd just been in a really horrendous battle, and they started breaking down crying. It was just so stunning to me because you had this, you know, kind of G.I. Joe concept of what soldiers were like. Probably that's why it sticks with me. It's like, oh my gosh, these are human beings. This is painful and horrible for them. and they just lost a friend, or that day I honestly I will never forget. And they had put these guys together in a kind of tent-like facility, and I walked in. I thought, oh man, these guys are not going to talk. And it's really tough-looking guy, and he's the one who broke down first. And nobody had really asked them about it at that point. And it was very early on, and it was probably about a year after the war started, but we hadn't really had that kind of close combat, and in this country even.
0: I imagine you've had situations where you have covered someone, got to know them, reported on them, and then they don't come back. And you've known people who've been killed personally.
1: I have, but not close friends, not people I knew really well. I knew a general who lost his daughter, who to this day they still can't talk about. And, you know, we almost lost Bob. And knowing these guys, none of these guys who I knew then ended up dying. I'm lucky that I haven't had really close pain like that, but I'm well aware it happens.
0: The state of politics in the country today, very divisive. What are your observations watching the challenges that reporters are having navigating that, always under fire? Just your thoughts, living in Washington, working in Washington, about the state of the country in terms of the political division.
1: The political division is hard to see. It's hard to see. It's hard to go out. But I am determined to go out and talk to voters on whatever side they're on in this issue and try to understand. It's, yes, is it harder to be a reporter? Yes, yes, and yes. I will point out that we have yet been allowed to go on a ship, to see soldiers, to see anybody. We have 50,000 U.S. forces around the Middle East right now. I have not seen them. And I think people kind of forget. I think you're probably all nodding your head right now going, oh, you're right.
0: Yeah,
1: we
0: right.
1: haven't. I have put in requests. I've been told we can, and they can't quite do it yet. We'll see if that happens. But I think that is vitally important. And I think part of that is that builds trust as well with what you're hearing, if you can have journalists go out there and see it. The rest, the noise, I just ignore.
0: Reporters hate to be controlled, obviously, to be managed. And I remember during the Iraq conflict, the Pentagon was great about giving us, particularly at the national level, smart bomb video hitting targets, but not smart bomb video of missing targets, or not
1: right.
0: allowing pictures.
1: Well, come on, when you put out your tape, you put the bloopers on. I don't think so.
0: Good
1: yeah.
0: point. Or also, but they wouldn't allow us to take pictures of service members returning to Dover in caskets.
1: I think that's a respect. No, we did. Yes, absolutely. I think. I mean, I was on. They did. I don't mean to correct you.
0: No, but they do.

0: They gave me any access they could. National Geographic ended up making an 8-part series about that in 2018. They completely cooperated, except for the F word. They only wanted so many allowed per episode. And we even fought them on that, because believe me, there are more F words than that in a typical day in a Humvee. But they were great. And, I do they let everybody do that? I don't know.
1: That speaks to the trust that you created as a journalist.
0: That is true as well. But it's also, I mean, there were a lot of mistakes in that battle. But everybody did the best they could and were incredible that day. And that's what we wrote about. The mistakes, not the mistakes, whatever happened.
1: What concerns you about the state of American democracy, but also what gives you hope?
0: Okay, first of all, this book is not political. So
1: It's not at all. Like, you are a political reporter, so we're going to ask you.
0: I am a political reporter. I am not a politician. What concerns me is the division. And I like our country being one nation and indivisible. So, and under God. But it is that. And that is hard sometimes. And I just want to go out, talk to people, feel. The one thing I don't like is when I hear people who say they don't vote. That just drives me completely batty, because we all have to vote. And everybody has to learn something and try to, whatever you believe, you have to vote. And so I don't like that. I don't like anybody thing. I get that. But I still think it's so important to vote.
1: Let's go back to the book. And what do you want people to take away from this book? There are so many great individual stories, but collectively, what do you want people to leave the impression they leave with?
0: I'll go back to how I started, and that is, I want people to find a connection to the men and women we send to war. First of all, they are all volunteers. They are doing it for you. Or their buddy, or whatever reason they got in. But many of the people in this book joined because of 9/11. And a lot of them were little kids, but they remember that, and they wanted to serve, and they wanted to serve us. But mostly I want you to have lessons about yourself and what you can learn from them in the same way I have learned that from them, and that is finding purpose and being grateful for your own lives and being grateful there are people like these people. I don't want you to buy the book and not read it. I want you to read it. And by the way, this is the first event I've done. I'm not doing practice lines. I think you can kind of tell that. I want people to read it and feel it and know that there are people like that. If it just ends with pride, or if it just ends with this is a great story and move on, that's okay. But make a connection in your life in some way from it.
1: And there's a wonderful sense of timing, because this book is coming out as we are about to celebrate 250 years as a nation.
0: Yep.
1: And this nation would not have survived the way we have and thrived without the sacrifice of the people you detail in your book and so many others.
0: It's absolutely true. And this generation of warriors who went into battle in that time, and the 250th anniversary, is their story, is the story of the nation, and their story is the story of that generation as part of the history of our nation. And I think it's important to remember that. And, you know, the wars did not turn out the way most of them thought they would turn out, but that makes them no less great than other generations of warriors.
1: I'm going to end with a couple of quick questions from the audience.
0: I'll try to give quick answers.
1: No, we've got time.
0: I should be able to do. We're in TV, Dan.
1: We've got 30 seconds.
0: Yeah,
1: we've got
0: give
1: time.
0: Give me 30 seconds, I'll give you the world.
1: What are the biggest challenges for journalists today?
0: Access. Yes.
1: Talk about that.
0: The Pentagon, we don't have Pentagon passes anymore. I spent decades walking around that building and getting to know people. We don't have them. So that is certainly a challenge. And kind of the pushback in social media is no fun sometimes. It's can be cruel. It can be divisive. I don't love that part of it. I try to ignore it, but that's a challenge.
1: Have you found, working at the national level, have you people go after you on social media if they don't like all the on both sides?
0: Yeah.
1: Should have been tough.
0: Yes, on both sides, by the way. Yeah. I mean, it's almost like, you know, okay, if everybody hates me, I guess I did a good job.
1: How do you filter that out and just focus on your task and don't worry about the noise?
0: Yeah. I mean, you do. I mean, you just can't. So you do what you do. It's just a different time.

0: Yeah. What's the best part about your job?
1: The best part of my job is the reason I got into it. I learn something every single day. Mm-hmm. I really do.
0: Yeah.
1: And you do too.
0: That's my favorite part too.
1: I still marvel, you know. It's still marvel at what I learn or what I see. And sometimes it's disturbing and sometimes it's wonderful. But it's eye-opening, and I want to keep my eyes open for as long as I can.
0: Okay. You have many more overseas trips in your future?
1: I just never know. I'm sure I'm going to go back to the Mideast, though. I can almost guarantee it.
0: You've been to the Middle East dozens.
1: So many times. I spent most of my career there. They don't send me to great places, okay? Nobody is going to be sending me to Paris.
0: Yeah, but that's what you want. You want to go to
1: these places. No, I do. I do, because those are the most fascinating.
0: Is there something you've never covered that you've always wanted to cover?
1: Interesting question. I don't know, Taylor Swift concert, or go see Lady Gaga or something that's, you know, just amazing. And just my one boondoggle, which was wonderful. My husband is from Minnesota and my son is a high school football coach. So we love the Vikings. They have a covered stadium, which is why I love the Vikings as well. And there was a kid named Josh Dobbs, a quarterback, who just did these remarkable things in the first, like, two or three games for the Vikings. He was sent in because their quarterback and their backup quarterback got injured, and Josh was sent in, and he is a rocket scientist. I mean, so I thought, this is a fascinating ender for the show.
0: Right.
1: I'm going to do that. I took my granddaughter with me, which I never really get to take anybody any place, and he tossed a football around with her and stuff. It was very fun. Although my son is like, Mom, she's living my dream. Why didn't you take me? So Josh was great, and the interview was wonderful, and he talked about his, you know, his engineering background. He's just a great kid. But if you ever want a football team to start losing, have me interview their quarterback. Okay?
0: Kids of death.
1: It never happened again after that. He was off the team the next day. But he's such a good guy.
0: Two quick things. One, this is just, I'm curious, and I think people are too who watch the show this week, every week. Chris Christie, Donna Brazile, all of you guys from different, those two from different political perspectives. Do they get along backstage?
1: Oh, yes.
0: Everybody's a buddy?
1: Absolutely. They're like, you know, like TV husband and wife. They're great to watch together. They really are. And they're both smart and opinionated and articulate and fantastic. I mean, their views, they're just dazzling.
0: But they're having fun backstage.
1: Yes, they are. 100% having fun backstage. I mean, they have fun on the air, too.
0: They do. Last question.
1: It's the civility. There's a civility.
0: Last question, Martha. What does the word hero mean to you today?
1: Well, I am, like, catching my eye on that. The term hero is someone who performs in a way without attention, without expecting attention, and does just an amazing job that they're proud of. So I was very squeamish about putting that word in the title, I got to say. I'm very careful with that word, calling people heroes. These people are heroes, and number one, because they would never say they are.
0: Our thanks to Martha Raddatz, ABC's chief global affairs correspondent and author of The Hero Next Door, Stories of Patriotism and Purpose. It really is a great read. I'm Dan Ashley. Thank you for joining us, and one big hand for Martha Raddatz.
1: Thank you. Thank you.

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I'm Gloria Duffy, co-president and co-CEO of the club. Today you heard journalist Martha Raddatz in conversation with Dan Ashley. Raddatz is the author of The Hero Next Door, Stories of Patriotism and Purpose. 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

0: the games.
1: Now, when it comes to the fans, FIFA have said that they will be allowed to bring in water bottles as long as they've been sealed in a factory, and that venues will activate additional cooling. They're going to have shaded areas and misting systems and cooling buses, and they'll make sure there is water available. If there are fans listening who are going to games, what else do you recommend they do to protect themselves?
0: Yeah, those are some good strategies. So I would suggest wearing a hat, a wide-brimmed hat, to try to block as much sun from hitting your skin surface area. I would consider bringing in a cooling towel, a product so that you could re-wet and have cold water on your skin surface.
1: What should someone do if they're a spectator and they fear they have got heat stroke?
0: If someone has exertional heat stroke, the most important thing is to cool that person down as fast as humanly possible. Survivability has been shown to be 100% if you get their temperature under 40 degrees Celsius, which is 104 degrees Fahrenheit, within 30 minutes of presentation. So recognizing things like headache, nausea, dizziness, a little something different with your cognitive function. So if you notice that in people around you or in your teammates or fellow spectators, you really want to get medical help right away and get their body temperature down as fast as humanly possible.
1: And I know you worked with the U.S. Women's National Soccer Team actually sort of running heat acclimatization sessions before the Tokyo Olympics in 2021. What did this consist of? And is this something that players from around the world are going to be doing?
0: Yes, that's what's unique about a really hot weather World Cup is that the teams that are more proactive in terms of their sports science and their heat mitigation strategies are without question going to have a massive performance advantage. So one of the strategies, well, there's a lot of strategies. So it would be very specifically like hydration strategies, knowing sweat rates, knowing sweat electrolytes, keeping track of hydration status of your players. Another is body cooling strategies, heat acclimatization, like we did with the U.S. Women's National Team. They were proximal to us here at the University of Connecticut doing their practices each morning. And then the team would come to us for like four heat training sessions over the course of like 8 days before they left for Tokyo. We would get their body temperature purposefully elevated for at least an hour so that it would trigger the physiological changes you get with heat acclimatization. When people just practice on their own or play games in the heat, that's not enough to get full heat acclimatization. You have to be very purposeful.
1: So how much of an advantage will that give the players from the teams that have done that compared with the teams that maybe haven't?
0: If it's a hot weather game, I would say at least 5% if you did those three things I said of acclimatization, cooling, and hydration, it could be as much as a 10% difference in performance.
1: So how much of a role do you think sports science could play at this World Cup?
0: I think it likely could be the biggest influence of any World Cup. Some countries have 3-4 sports scientists, full-time PhD people with their U.S. men's national team, and some teams have none. So it gives you an idea of that disparity, you know, could certainly have an influence on an outcome of a game.
1: Douglas Kasser. Now, we have approached FIFA for comment and received no response, but they did give a statement to BBC Sport just recently saying they would use a tiered heat mitigation model at the tournament with measures adapted to real-time conditions. And they added that scheduling had been designed with climate in mind, with kickoff times adjusted, matches during the hottest periods limited where possible, and warmer fixtures prioritised for covered stadiums. The schedule, FIFA said, also aims to minimise travel and maximise rest days based on location-specific heat risk assessments, adding that it's working with host authorities and medical experts to ensure a safe and resilient tournament. Professor Rebecca Katz is still with me. Now, I know your focus is on infectious diseases rather than the direct problems caused by heat, but presumably high temperatures can also play a role in outbreaks.
2: They absolutely do. And what we've been seeing with changes in climate is a change in the location of mosquitoes and the number of mosquitoes in different areas. So that then directly impacts those diseases like dengue and chikungunya and other arboviruses.
1: Well, thank you so much, Rebecca Katz, for joining us for Health Check today. And thanks to the producer, Jonathan Blackwell, and our studio engineer today, Jackie Mardrum. I'm Claudia Hammond. Bye for now.
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1: The following program was previously recorded. It's time for another chapter of Live and Local from the studios at 33rd and Burt. I'm your local host, Mike Hogan. Thank you for joining me today. Every county in Nebraska and western Iowa is experiencing food insecurity at an elevated level. There are nearly 260,000 individuals, including nearly 88,000 children, who now face hunger. And there's an organization doing their best to win that fight. Food Bank for the Heartland has a big event coming up here for the month of June. It is the 19th anniversary of Food Bank for the Heartland's Strike Out Hunger campaign. And here to tell us about it and how everyone can participate is Stephanie Sullivan, the Assistant Director of Marketing and Communications at Food Bank for the Heartland. Stephanie, thanks so much for taking the time.
2: Thank you so much for having us on today. We appreciate it.
1: 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You're working with 93 counties spread over western Iowa and Nebraska. 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
2: 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So the food comes into our warehouse and we work with those partners to distribute the food across our service area. You mentioned it's 93 counties. That is actually the second largest service area across Feeding America's network of 200 food banks. 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
1: Starting June 1st, running through June 30th, it's called Strike Out Hunger, and of course, it's baseball season, and what better analogy to use than batter up? And how is Food Bank for the Heartland hoping everybody can participate and help achieve that goal of 400,000 meals?
2: Yeah, there are so many different ways to participate in our Strike Out Hunger campaign. We are really leaning on our corporate organizations for this campaign. So this campaign allows companies and organizations across the Omaha Metro to get involved and raise the equivalent of meals through either donating that food, virtually fundraising, or volunteering. So there's three different core ways to get involved. And they have really a fun competition against each other. We have seen that when you put corporate organizations to the test, they want to compete and they want to raise the most. So it's a really fun competition. So that's a great way for our corporate organizations to get involved. And there's many other ways for the general public to get involved. Another way is on June 5th, we are having a Stuff the Truck event at the Baker's Lakeside location on 173rd and Center. That'll take place Friday, June 5th from 3 to 5 p.m. And we ask that as you do your food shopping, you just purchase some non-perishable items for the food bank. And you hand that to us when you walk out, and you have made a difference for the family, children, seniors, and veterans who truly right now don't know where their next meal is coming from. We are seeing more first-time people than ever need food assistance. Every little bit helps right now, and there is truly a role for everyone to play.
1: Can you drill down just a little bit when you're talking about non-perishable items? Can you go ahead and list, let's call them the favorites, the things that just store so well at Food Bank for the Heartland and provide such good protein and nourishing meals for people who need them?
2: Protein is the first thing that people are cutting from their budgets. So canned protein such as tuna and chicken are essential right now for families. Another great item to donate is peanut butter and jelly as well, because that's an easy thing for kids to make on their own. Things like boxed meals, mac and cheese, Chef Boyardee. We also really appreciate cereals, pasta and sauce, but that protein is really important because we know that as grocery prices continue to climb, meat is the first thing that is cut from someone's budget if they're struggling to make ends meet.
1: With this happening throughout the month of June, in addition to being able to use the baseball theme for striking out hunger, there's also something else in the month of June, which is that a majority of kids are on summer break from school, and that does cause a problem with their access to meals, right?
2: Absolutely. I'm glad you mentioned that. So the reason we have this strikeout campaign throughout the month of June is exactly for that reason. So typically during the summer is when we see food insecurity levels increase because kids are home from school and families no longer have access to that free or reduced breakfast and lunch. So now families have more meals to provide and less resources to do so. Unfortunately, it's during a time when the food bank may not be top of mind, right? A lot of the times we get a bulk of our financial donations in that November, December timeframe, but summer is critical. We want to make sure that families have the essential nutrition they need to thrive.
1: Whether you are an individual, a department, an entire corporation, step up to the plate. You can go to foodbankheartland.org and strike out hunger. Stephanie Sullivan is the Director of Marketing and Communications for Food Bank for the Heartland. Stephanie, thank you so much for this great campaign, and we sure wish you much success in getting those 400,000 meals for our friends and neighbors.
2: Thank you so much for having us.
0: 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I'm Scott Detrow.
3: And I'm Elsa Chang. Aliens.gov. That is a new White House website, which asserts in glowing green letters, quote, "They walk among us. There's a field of stars in the background,

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0: 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I'm Scott Detrow.
4: And I'm Elsa Chang. Thousands of Albanians have taken to the streets this week. They're protesting a planned luxury resort that's connected to President Trump's daughter Ivanka and son-in-law Jared Kushner. The project would be built near one of the Adriatic's most sensitive wetlands. It's a place that's home to endangered birds, Mediterranean monk seals, and other wildlife. The Albanian government says the resort will bring jobs and investment, but as Megan Williams reports, protesters say the deal has been pushed forward with little transparency.
5: The protests began at the edge of wild dunes near Shrenik on Albania's beach-lined Adriatic coast. Giant rolls of barbed wire cut off access to the dunes, with police and private guards standing behind.

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I'm your host, Chris Cook, with you until 9 o'clock with some great jazz sounds. 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